people through. Let's peel back the onion. Let's look at the past. Let's look at your subconscious and what's been set up there that believes it's true. But it's not the truth. It's just what you perceived at that time. And very often this relates to how you see yourself and your value. Not enough. I'm not worthy. Money's never meant for me. So perhaps I'm not worth enough. Do you see what I'm saying? There's a core reason for the things set up in our lives, and we have to deal with that at that point, because how do you create change unless you fix that foundation? I like the analogy of a building built on a foundation. If the foundation is dodgy, like an old rickety house with crummy piles, you can't build anything sound on top of it. We need to build clear, clean, strong, and deep foundations so that we can go off to build whatever we choose, our very own high-rise to our own design, because the foundation is enough to support it. Well, I hope that clears up those definitions and gives you more of a taste of where I come from with my work. Our second question today is, people often say, do what I did and you'll have what I have, but is that really true? My answer is, this is something we often hear, follow my system, copy my formula, take these 7 steps, do what I did and you'll have what I have. Whether it's business, health, relationships, money, or almost any other area of life, there always seems to be someone promising that if we simply follow their path, we'll arrive at the same destination. Well, I just don't believe that's how life works. Of course, we can learn from people. We can admire them, study what they've done well. We can avoid the mistakes they've made. But I don't believe it's possible to copy another person's life. Why? Because none of us starts from the same place. We each begin life with a completely different set of circumstances, a different upbringing, different parents, different experiences, different encouragements and disappointments, different subconscious programming. Our aspirations and expectations are not the same as anyone else's. Some of the programming we're aware of, much of it we're not. We each have our own strengths, our fears, our own priorities, our own gifts, and our own purpose, not someone else's. How then could two people possibly walk the same path? One person may have grown up believing, I can do anything. Another person may have spent years believing, I'm not good enough. One person may have been encouraged every step of the way, and another may have been told not to bother trying. Those early beliefs become a part of the blueprint through which we see the world. So even if two people follow exactly the same advice, they'll often produce completely different results because they're acting from completely different foundations. I think the real value in listening to successful people isn't to copy them, it's to understand the principles that guided them. Principles are transferable. Personal journeys are not. Recently, I was asking God about this very subject. Why do we spend so much time comparing ourselves with other people? Why do we imagine that someone else's life is a template for our own? The response I received was simple and sobering. When we come to the end of our lives, it won't matter what we had. It won't matter what we built. It won't matter what we accumulated. It won't even matter what we achieved. It will only matter who we became. That really made me stop and think, because we spend so much of our lives polishing the outside, the career, the house, the car, the reputation, the bank account. There's nothing wrong with any of those things. We touched on this last episode, but it seems the subject is not quite finished. We can enjoy the shiny things of life. We can work hard for them. We can appreciate them, but we mustn't confuse them with our real value or anyone else's. God doesn't measure us by the shiny things. He measures us by the person we've become. Perhaps that's why comparison is such a waste of energy.
We're not here to

becomes somebody else. We're here to become who we are designed to be. So by all means, learn from successful people. I often discover new and interesting people and follow what they're about for a while. But don't spend your life trying to become a copy of someone else. You be you, because that's the person you're designed to be. What's that saying? You be you, because everyone else is already taken. It's very true. Okay, our next question today is, my children are still quite young. Is there one thing I should be teaching them now that will make the biggest difference when they're adults? Well, I think there is. Teach them to manage themselves. When my children were growing up, there were certain behaviours I simply didn't allow. For example, if one of them stormed out of the room and slammed the door because they were angry or disagreed with something, I would go and get them and ask them to come back and leave the room again, this time closing the door quietly. It wasn't about the door. It wasn't about obedience or control. It was about helping them to understand that while they were entitled to their feelings, they were responsible for their behaviour. That might seem tough, but I spoke with a young woman the other day who said she had a really scary mother. While she was smiling, she said this, so obviously not that scary, who made her close the door quietly 10 times if she slammed it. Well, I'm not really in that camp, but I do think it's important that children understand consequences of their reactions, their responses, and their behaviour. My children didn't really backchat me. They never swore at me or spoke really disrespectfully. Of course they became angry, disappointed, and frustrated. Every child does. Every adult does. I'm certainly not suggesting they never felt those emotions. The difference was that they learned from an early age that emotions don't have to dictate our actions. We can feel something incredibly strongly and still choose how we express it. I think that's one of the greatest gifts we can give our children. As parents, it's easy to think our job is to stop undesirable behaviour, but I don't think that's right. Isn't our job to help our children become managers of their own state? To pause before reacting, to recognise what they're feeling without immediately acting on it, to think about the effect of their words and actions on other people. That's such a big one. And I see so many adults who just don't even think like that. Every response is a choice. The ability to manage ourselves and to choose responses serves us throughout every area of our lives. For your children, it will help with their friendships. It will serve them in the workplace. It will serve them when they become parents themselves. It'll even serve them in the quiet moments when nobody else is watching, because learning to manage ourselves is one of the foundations of a peaceful and successful life. To get on top of that stuff early in life is a magnificent gift. It gives us the best advantage. If we can help our children become directors of their own lives, the managers of their own emotional state, and intentional in the way they respond to life and to others, we've given them the most valuable gift. We've given them a skill that will serve them for the rest of their lives. Our next question today is, I've heard that there have been some extraordinary diets over the years. Is it true that there was once a wine diet and even a champagne diet? I came across this recently, and that certainly is true. Every generation seems convinced it's discovered the answer to losing weight. We seem to be forever searching for a magic formula that lets us eat what we like and still somehow fit into last year's genes. Some of the ideas have been quite out there. One of the best known ones was the wine and eggs diet, first made famous by Helen Gurley Brown in her book Sex and the Single Girl, and later published by Vogue in the 70s. It was simple. Breakfast was one boiled egg, a glass of dry white wine,
and black

coffee. Lunch was 2 eggs, 2 glasses of white wine and black coffee. Dinner was a steak, the rest of the bottle of wine, and yes, more black coffee. Oh, so many things are wrong with that. Apparently, you could lose about 5 pounds in 3 days. There was just the smallest suggestion that you might like to do it over a weekend because drinking a bottle of wine a day could leave you feeling a bit fuzzy. Not to be outdone, Vogue also introduced what became known as the champagne diet back in 1963. I've got a book, actually, on this diet. It sounds a lot more elegant. A glass of champagne accompanied every meal. Breakfast might be scrambled eggs, wholemeal toast, and champagne. Lunch could be salad and champagne. Dinner was lean meat, vegetables, and, you guessed it, champagne. The philosophy seemed to be that if one has to diet, one should at least do it well. These days, we know that refined and processed carbs are the devil, and fat is not our enemy, as we thought. Then, I love this, there are negative calorific foods. Celery is usually at the top of the list, along with cucumber, lettuce, spinach, broccoli, cabbage, asparagus, and grapefruit. I've always had a soft spot for the idea of negative calorific foods. Imagine discovering that the more celery you ate, the slimmer you became. I love this concept. The theory is that these foods are so low in calories that your body uses almost as much energy chewing and digesting them as it gets from eating them. Apparently, and sadly, this is a bit of a questionable scientific premise, but probably less important than the fact that if you're choosing to focus on those kinds of foods, you're generally heading in a healthier direction anyway. Whether it's true or not is still debated, but I suspect nobody ever became overweight because they ate too much celery. I even have a draft chapter in one of my books called Do or Diet, which I really must do something with. One of my favourite quotes comes from Miss Piggy. She said, "Never eat more than you can lift." There's probably more wisdom in that than one might first imagine. When you think about it, weight management isn't terribly mysterious. If we consistently consume more than we use, eventually our body is going to store the excess. If we use more fuel than we consume, the opposite happens. Sometimes it's really about quantity. If you're not burning it, you probably don't need to eat it. So the answer isn't another diet at all. It's just changing how you eat, creating new habits. And I'm a fan of creating a new habit just one step, one thing at a time. So it doesn't seem so much of a big ask. If you're not genuinely hungry, maybe wait. If the food is trashy, don't eat it. Perhaps don't feel obliged to finish everything on your plate, despite what our mothers taught us. We were wrong there, I think. Many of us have been cleaning our plates ever since. Long live leftovers, I say. Keep them for the next meal and serve them on toast with an egg on top. We have to stop snacking. Don't drink sweet drinks. They're loaded with sugar and are a wicked indulgence. Have a glass of fun, sparkling water instead and eat a piece of fruit. Fruit juice has lost its fibre, so that one needs to go too. I have to say that often buckets of food go into a smoothie and you drink it down as though it was just liquid. If you put exactly those same ingredients on a plate, you'd be amazed at how much food there's actually there and how long it would take you to eat it and how satisfied you would feel. Drink less alcohol. Apparently I'm supposed to say that one. Seriously though, people who don't make deliberate choices about how much they drink often end up not controlling it at all and paying the price. It's not cool to be drunk and lose control. It's not cool to end up with a drinking problem, or as I see it, a behavioural problem. That has a profound ripple effect. Entire families collapse under the weight of alcoholism. Stop eating late at night. You don't need it, it's just a habit. And it's a habit you can change. I remember hearing a comedian once talking about how he'd lost a significant amount of weight, and his great discovery was

wasn't some miracle diet. He simply made lunch his main meal of the day. So by the evening, he wasn't particularly hungry and ate very little as a consequence. I've got a friend who does something similar. She has her main meal about 3 o'clock in the afternoon. So by bedtime, she doesn't have a full stomach. She sleeps well, she feels better, and she's lost weight. If you don't think you should eat it, don't buy it. If it isn't in the house, you can't eat it. That's really the point. Successful dieting probably isn't dieting at all. It's simply changing a few habits until they become your normal way of living. You don't have to change everything tomorrow. Just choose one thing and then another. Forgo that morning tea biscuit. Perhaps pour one fewer glasses of wine in the evening. Stop eating the minute you're satisfied. Serve yourself only what you want to eat and don't go back for second helpings. Those small changes add up and you absolutely will lose weight. This answer began quite lightheartedly about the wine diet, but losing weight is actually a serious matter for many people, not just for their health, but because they simply want to feel good about themselves. We all want to stick around for our families to see our children and grandchildren grow up. Increase your chances to live long and prosper by keeping your weight at a healthy level. I like to say to people, just remember, the size you want to be, the ideal you, is already in you. You simply have to deal with the extra unwanted addition to that ideal you. You already have a body that's doing an amazing job for you. Smile at it, look at it in the mirror, thank it. Tell it that together you're going to achieve the weight you want, and then help it by applying some of the changes we've just talked about. That's good body talk. Well, that's us for this week. If today's program has left you thinking about your own life, your own habits, or your own reactions, then perhaps just don't feel overwhelmed about the idea of making a change. Just choose one thing to work on this week. We don't usually change our lives in one giant leap. We change them with one conversation, one decision, one new habit, one new thought at a time. If you'd like to send me a question for a future program, I'd love to hear from you. You can email me under the contact tab at margounlimited.com. Margo has a T and it's silent. You can also find previous episodes of Ask Margo on Apple and Spotify. If you'd like more of these conversations, you can find me on YouTube. We've now got two channels. One is called The Word Answers, and the other is You Are the Genie. If you'd like to explore the principles of perfect health and the word, you'll also find me on LinkedIn. I'm just about everywhere. Thank you for joining me today. I hope something you've heard might be useful in helping you to live a happier, healthier, more enriched life. And as always, I'd like to leave you with the word, our message from the universe today. Here we go. Remember, my way is the way of least resistance. If you are fighting something, pushing, struggling with something or someone, stop, pull back, bless and release that thing or that person and let it be. Go with the flow of the river. Don't waste your time and energy swimming against the current. Hand it all over and relax into the natural flow of where I'm taking you. It's always a challenge, I think, to allow ourselves to have the faith to relax and let go. But I think it's a key to enjoying life and to living a more stress-free existence. I know I usually leave the word to have the last say in these episodes, but I have a little bit of extra time. Thank you for your valued company today.
and I'll see you next episode. I'm Margaret.

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7: G'day everybody and welcome back to another episode of The Social Link. Today it is just me, Kai, here again, and we are going to be talking kind of Black Mirror. If you guys don't know what Black Mirror is, it is a series on Netflix where it's like short seasons of different episodes, and it's like crazy futuristic technology. We don't know, they have chips in their brains that let them watch their memories back. Go watch it if you haven't already. It's really interesting, and you can binge the whole series so quickly because the seasons are pretty short and there's only like 7 of them, and they're only like 3 episodes each, something like that. But yeah, anyway, so basically we're going to be talking, what will technology look like in 2046, 20 years from now pretty much. So let's start it off with my first prediction. This is just going to be a bit of a short one today. But first off, the first prediction, your phone might disappear. And I'm talking like no more, not that you won't have the same technology as your phone has, but I think it's going to transform from having a physical device in your hand to smart glasses, which is kind of already happening with the Meta glasses. But I'm maybe even a step further. I'm talking contact lens style displays. Oh, imagine that. So, because me myself personally, I wear contact lenses. And if I could put my contact lens in and scroll, imagine that, scroll through TikTok, answer your text messages, answer your emails, you know, do all your admin work, your business work, all from your contact lens is crazy. That would be crazy. And also, I reckon for audio wise, in your ear. I think it'll be in your brain, in your brain. So like, so you put your contact lens or your smart glasses on, you watch a video, you're going to see the video, but where you're going to hear it, I reckon implant in your brain. Sounds absolutely insane and sounds exactly like I said, like a Black Mirror episode. But honestly, that, if you think about it, especially with AI right now, imagine an AI assistant in your ear, you know? That'd be absolutely insane. I mean, there goes exams at school. There goes literally everything around testing people on stuff. Your driver's license, theory test, there goes all that. But then at the same time, it unlocks all these extra, I wouldn't say extra intelligence, but people would be able to do so much more things, and probably convenience would be a lot better as well. But then again, you're basically turning into a robot. So is it really that great? That's my first prediction. My second prediction relates into AI becoming an actual personal assistant. So I'm not talking ChatGPT. You're just asking ChatGPT questions, because you might call that your personal assistant now, where you just go, okay, I need to do this and this. What should I do? Or I need to find out how to write this in this certain way. I'm talking like your secretary, your own secretary. You know, you wake up in the morning, ChatGPT, I need you to please let me know when so-and-so calls me, or when so-and-so calls me, please answer the phone for me and put them on hold. And one, if I am busy in the moment, I will answer it as soon as I can. Imagine that. That'd be crazy. And then when you answer it, again, it's all implanted into your head. Oh my God. I don't know, eh? Like having a personal assistant in your head, it's like the voice in your head being able to do stuff. Crazy. All right, this next prediction is one that has been talked about.

about for years and years and years, and that's robots becoming normal. Household robots, delivery van driver robots, mechanic robots, warehouse robots, aged care robots, the list goes on and on. But the question is, would you actually want a humanoid robot walking around your house? You know, would you want a robot to feed your dogs? You know, do your dishes, clean the bathroom, clean the showers? Would you really want a humanoid robot walking around your house? Because, I mean, like, I don't know. I feel like it could be kind of dangerous. Like, I mean, what if, as everyone always says, what if they take over, you know? Suddenly you're sleeping in the middle of the night, you wake up and your robot's standing over your bed with a bloody hammer in its hand. Like, what are you going to do, you know? I'm sure you guys, have you guys seen those videos that have gone around recently on TikTok and stuff? And it's like, it's a robot and some dude, like, pushes the robot out of the way. The robot, like, stumbles back. And then, like, it's like some, like, video game type stuff. It, like, whips out its hands to some karate chop moves. And then, like, goes, wah, wah, wah. And then comes up and, like, starts punching and kicking the person that pushed it in the first place. Like, that is insane. That kind of, like, is that kind of leaning into the, hold on a second, they're getting violent. But it could be a fake video. Someone could just be controlling it. I don't know. But having a humanoid robot walking around your house, yeah, I don't know. It would be very, very convenient, obviously. You'd just be able to sit down, relax all day, get back from work. No need to worry about cooking dinner for the kids. And, you know, the what's for dinner can be asked to the robot instead. You don't got to hear any of that. I'm sure parents would be pretty happy about that one. All right, next theory. Entertainment gets weird, and I'm talking weird. Now, imagine this. Instead of going on Netflix and choosing a Netflix show, imagine this. Imagine saying the AI, that's your personal assistant in your brain, right? Connected up to your TV, and you're like, AI or ChatGPT, make me a 45-minute murdery mystery set in Wellington, starring me and my mates. And bang, it just instantly makes a whole movie starring you and your two mates you're watching it with. Crazy talk. But I actually seen something. I was reading something about this recently. And someone was saying how that could be the future. And bro, imagine that. Like, imagine if we were like gaming as well. Like, you're playing your favorite game. You're playing some like Call of Duty or something. You're like, hold on. AI, create me a character that looks like me. I want a map. That's my house. And I want AI bots in the shape of my friends. That would get weird, just being able to like generate games based on your own life or something. And also games becoming worlds that effectively never end. So I'm talking about like this is kind of getting a bit simulation type thing, like being able to go into a world that is unlimited and just have a virtual version of yourself. And this actually relates to an episode of that Black Mirror show I was talking about. And it's like, they are in a simulation, but it's so hard to explain. But like, the world is literally unlimited and you just go around building bases. It's pretty much a Never Earth. It's a whole Never Galaxy universe inside a game, and you can join the game. And that, I mean, yeah, that's where obviously simulation comes into it, which is going to be, I think, one of the most, what would you say, I guess, possible outcome or possible theories of what it's going to look like in 20 years. Maybe not full simulation, like jumping into a world and you're a whole different person, but I think that a lot of people are going to be creating virtual online versions of themselves. Personally, me, might give it a go, but I would not be super invested into it like I could see some people doing. And then there's the slightly terrifying stuff as well. Now, here we go. This is going from deepfakes becoming almost impossible to detect to jobs disappearing and changing. That's when, obviously, like we were saying with the robots before, the working in workshops, mechanic AI robots, aged care, like all that stuff. And it's just taken thousands of people's jobs. Say all the people that work in retirement homes, bang, they're gone because they're replaced by robots. That is slightly kind of terrifying. You know, you drop a loved family member off at their rest home, and you're greeted at the door by a robot that's like, hello, thank you for dropping off. Please sign here. We will look after your grandma.
We will make sure she is okay. Like, oh my God, I don't even.

That would be scary to me. That would be scary. And then back to those deep fakes as well. That's already happening. That is honestly happening. In fact, my mom, I was like, I saw an ad on Facebook the other day, absolute AI ad. It was for a restaurant and it was like an AI person.

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0: passions, and the stories behind New Zealand's world-class spirits.
1: Kia ora and welcome to Tales from the Top Shelf, the show where we uncork the stories behind New Zealand's incredible distilleries, the people who are bringing them to life, and of course the spirits worth making room for on your top shelf. I'm Susie Carrig from the NZ Spirit Guide, and this week is a rather special one because we are celebrating. Tales from the Top Shelf is now broadcasting in Taranaki. So a very warm welcome to our new Taranaki listeners. And what better way to celebrate than with staying local and catching up with one of the region's well-known distilleries, Juno Spirits in New Plymouth. Juno was founded by Joe and Dave James, two Taranaki locals who actually met at primary school before life and careers took them away from the region and eventually brought them home again. Since then, they've built a distillery with a strong connection to Taranaki, created an award-winning core range, developed ever-changing seasonal gins, and even ventured beyond the world of gin into something involving another great New Zealand obsession, coffee. So there's plenty to talk about here. So welcome, Joe, to Tales from the Top Shelf.
2: Oh, thanks, Susie. Great to be with you this morning.
1: Lovely. Right, now, Joe, you and Dave are both Taranaki locals, and I understand you actually met at primary school. How did the two of you eventually find your way back home and into the world of distilling?
2: Well, I'll go back to the primary school. I don't actually remember Dave from then, but apparently I stood out. So there we go. Maybe I was the tallest girl in the school or something. And certainly he's 6'4" now, so there we are. And I am strictly average height. So we both did our schooling here and then went to Massey University. Uh-huh. Dave did a Bachelor of Food Technology and I did a Bachelor of Science with a double major in Microbiology and Genetics. And like lots of people who had that free education, and I'm so sorry for young people now, just what an advantage we had with that free tertiary education.
1: Absolutely.
2: Anyway, we travelled overseas, lived overseas for a number of years in London and Sydney. Came back to Takaka. So there we go, London, Sydney, Takaka. There's polar opposites.
1: Very much so.
2: Started our family there. I took a bit of a break, I suppose, from my education, from my professional life, and I was a cinema manager and a sculptor. Dave was working in the dairy industry, and then that actually led to him being lured overseas to Australia. So then we had what was going to be 5 years, get it on the CV, turn into 18 years, which was amazing. I transitioned a bit further and did my master's degree in epidemiology. And of course, we all know what that is now.
1: Yes, we wouldn't have 6-7 years ago.
2: Anyway, in 2016, the children had grown up, left home, finished their degrees, and we were kicking around in Melbourne going, so what do we really want from life? And actually, the mountain was calling. It was time to be home. So we abandoned our adult children. They were like, oh no, Fitzroy Melbourne is so much more appealing than Fitzroy New Plymouth. Like, they don't know what they're missing. Anyway, we came back to New Zealand in 2016 with the purpose of building a distillery, and specifically at that stage, a gin distillery.
1: Yeah.
2: And it's really interesting. The government has a website called biz.gov.nz. Mm-hmm. And it's so useful for actually setting up a business. And the very first question is, so you've got a great idea. Is it a business idea?
1: Yep.
2: And then it steps you through how you work out whether your great idea is actually a business idea or not. And one of those questions was, what's your point of difference for your product or service? Mm-hmm. And we were really aware that there's increasing, you know, there's lots of great gin brands out there. Uh-huh. Even in 2016, we

0: had a few sort of really interesting craft distilleries in the UK and Australia. Mm-hmm. So what was our offering going to be? And it was growing the botanical ingredients of gin in New Zealand. Now, they're all Northern Hemisphere plants. So yep. Juniper, obligate Northern Hemisphere plant, doesn't naturally occur in the Southern Hemisphere at all. Mm-hmm. So, you know, that was our very first point, is how will that be different? So, uh-huh. yep, I could go on. But anyway, we were the weird people who showed up to Venture Taranaki with an actual business plan, which we had written.
1: Right. And said,
0: would you mind looking this over? Let's find the gaps. How can we work together to fill those gaps? And Venture Taranaki were incredibly supportive. We then also met with our local council and put forward what we were planning to do. And they were so helpful. They gave us an agent, so a liaison person, who coordinated the 7 different departments we needed to work with to make sure that we were good community citizens.
1: Yeah.
0: That were bringing something that was, you know, going to be good for Taranaki.
1: Mm-hmm. Okay, yeah. So when you decided to create Juno, you talk about your point of difference, but what sort of distillery did you want to be, and how has that evolved over the last sort of decade?
0: So we our business plan really identified that New Zealanders have a real tall poppy syndrome, where we really don't believe that we're good, and we unless somebody else tells us that we're good. So the very first thing that we needed to do was to be independently evaluated for our gin, mm-hmm. and win international awards. So, you know, we needed San Francisco and London and, yep. you know, great, great cocktail enjoying centres of the world to say, oh my gosh, this gin from Taranaki is awesome. Right. And so that was our first step. And then within that 5-year plan was to begin exporting. And then once we'd proven our worth, started to do those international sales, then it was build a cellar door that Taranaki people would be proud to bring their family and friends to. We figured with 2 of us at the start, we weren't going to be able to do everything all at once.
1: Yeah, absolutely. Absolutely. Very, very wise. So how important was it that Taranaki became part of the Juno story rather than simply a place that you just made your gin?
0: Okay, so this is our home. We grew up here. Our families live here. And one of our core values, so I don't know if you've ever worked with your partner, but it's an interesting dynamic, and you go, right, who's going to be the boss? And we figured it'd be a flat corporate structure.
1: Right.
0: No one is the boss.
1: Yep.
0: So then you go, how do we resolve our differences if we do disagree and we can't go running to somebody else? So we agreed some core values, and we've got 3 core values. Make it fun, make it together, and make it right. So that together piece is not just Dave and I working together, it's us working with our community. So we wanted to work with local growers here, we wanted to, as I said, work with our council, work with Venture Taranaki, work with local designers, engineers. In fact, Dave's and I first disagreement was about our still. I was going, look, I had a 2-hour lecture on distillation back in 1984. I don't know much about it. Dave, of course, is a food engineer. He's lectured in food engineering, which includes distilling. So, you know, he had a bit more going on there.
1: Yep.
0: But, I was like, well, we should buy a still from Germany. You know, they've been making them for centuries. They know what they're doing. And Dave said, Taranaki's an oil and gas community. If we can't make an outstanding still here, then this, you know, we're in trouble. So it's like, well, let's run that through the values. Will it be fun? And I'm like, yes, it will be for him because he'll be working with their design engineers. Maybe not so much fun for me, but we'll see. Making it together absolutely met the brief. And making it right, yes, we could design in sustainability. We are a zero waste capability.

0: capable distillery because of that design work that we did with Rivet Engineering. So that Taranaki piece was really key to who we were, one of our core values, working together.
1: Okay, so

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1: Kia ora tātou, I'm Paul Nees. 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The only criteria is that it's great music, which I present for your listening pleasure.
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